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3: And our special guest today is Professor Arthur Skerritt from BSU, sociology professor. And we're going to talk about kind of a wide range of topics today, but mostly neoliberalism and higher education. And for those who aren't familiar, we will, you know, explain what those mean as the day goes on. So, Arthur, go ahead and introduce yourself. Tell us, you know, a little bit about your research at MCRL. And then we'll get started.
5: Well, thanks so much for having me. Really appreciate it. Appreciate your interest in this stuff, too. I'm a professor in the sociology department. I was chair for something horrible like 6 years. But also for the past, I don't know now, for the past 12 years, I've run this intensive research training program called the Intermountain Social Research Lab, of which Justine is an alum. And basically, it's an intensive research training program, and we run students through highly demanding, Justine can speak about what it's like being a student in it, but you know, every week they have to turn in something and they get tons of feedback on it and have to be cool with that, with both things, right? Turning something in that is rough, right? Just like, it doesn't matter what it's at, the deadlines are what matter. You have to turn it in so we can give you feedback, and this way you improve. And that's really how writing happens. We're just not used to people seeing our rough thoughts. Mm-hmm. And so this way students advance up. And the umbrella theme for our MCRL research, did I say what that stood for? Intermountain Social Research Lab, anyway. Our umbrella theme is what we call the neoliberalization of higher education or the privatization of public higher education. People can understand that more. So back in the 70s, tuition was nominal or non-existent, a couple $100, and you could get a college education. And that's not the case right now. In fact, things have changed dramatically. And there's a lot going on that's not just tuition, right? I mean, clearly, financial interests have gotten a hold of higher education and are making money off of it, not through providing any actual value, right? Just through providing loans. And, you know, it's funny reading old commentary by university presidents, and they're like, oh, look, these, you know, who I consider sort of stodgy conservative guys, right? And they're like, oh, look, financial interests are taking over all these industries. It's just a matter of time before it takes over higher education. And really, it was Ronald Reagan who introduced the whole notion when he was governor of California of tuition. And once you let that genie out of the bottle, then you have a lot of problems. Universities get used to raising revenue themselves through tuition. Students are a very vulnerable population. But at the same time, it's insane that tuition exists, right? I mean, the reason why tuition didn't exist in the 70s, one of the main reasons, well, a reason, was that who's going to loan some deadbeat 18-year-old without a job or a credit history or anything a whole bunch of money? Doesn't make any sense. So what did they do about that? Well, they created this huge infrastructure in which to loan these students money, right? So they wasted all this money building this insane infrastructure in order to really extract future wages from some of the more vulnerable population. And it's no coincidence that this occurred, of course, right, when, you know, black and brown and red and yellow voices were being raised and saying, like, oh, education for us, we want to learn about our people, right? And so, there are very interesting texts that sort of talk about really how that process occurred and that it really was a big transformation of higher education going on. When you saw more democratic involvement in higher education, when it stopped, when through the 60s and 70s it stopped being so elitist, welcoming more people in, then, you know, questions really arose about what was valuable to study, who was a valid person to undertake study, and also how studying should take place. And that those are huge debates right now, even. I don't know if this can be a wandering conversation, but, you know, this big report came out sponsored by Washington University of St. Louis, where Neve, you knew Neve, right?
4: Yeah,
5: Neve,
4: I know.
5: Neve, where we have another MSRO student who's getting her graduate degree in sociology there. Anyway, and another school decided to do this study on the state of the humanities, and they got hired these people who are just going to do a hit job on it anyway, and they did a hit job, and it was a lot about what's a valid way of studying. Right, so it's just this huge conservative backlash against these ideas, but it's couched in these terms that you don't see, but, you know, that it's hard to understand that this is an epistemological conversation that they're having, that they're weighing in heavily on one side of this epistemological conversation without ever seeing the word epistemology, mm-hmm. right? But they're, you know, so you see this huge conversation. It's really against a lot of the grain of what American education has been about, right? So John Dewey is a very famous philosopher, probably the most famous American philosopher, and he was huge about education, right? He was a huge influence on education, very dynamic person. And this whole study that came out that has, you know, created these reverberations around higher education is totally anti-Deweyan, right? It's totally against his philosophy, which is called pragmatism. But it is about engaged forms of learning, and he was all about experience, right? You learn through experience. Like, you value what you do, so therefore you learn it. Very different understanding of experiential education than we have now. Experiential education now, unfortunately, means going out and doing an internship or something, whereas really what we like to think of in IMSRL and other things is like doing the research itself, like being engaged and being finding something that engages you and empowers you and really interests you. That's an experience. And then you find, Dewey talks about this continuum of experiences. So then you find that experience that you like and you go to another one. So these debates are still raging. They're a lot more obscured in higher education. One of the biggest problems in higher education is really this whole notion of job training. So now it's sort of come across as like, well, you have to get a job after education, so higher education should be job training. Mm-hmm. And really, this is, now it's just come to the point where you see what's happening in higher education, you see what's happening at Texas A&M explicitly. They're shutting down certain programs, and they're saying, we want only training that leads to jobs, right? So they're barely calling it education, they're calling it training. And Aristotle termed this sort of he called it servile education. So yeah, you're learning, but you're learning to be servile. And so this focus on jobs is all about servility, according to Aristotle, if we can listen to folks like that anymore, I don't know. But really, I consider this sort of the flat earthers taking over, right? There, yeah, we know that you get a good job from higher education. That's been the experience. But it's only in the past 20 years when that hasn't necessarily become the case. And part of the problem is this focus on jobs. It's actually this whole notion of higher education is about training for jobs that's undermining its own capacity to deliver good jobs. So about 20%, they estimate, of degrees really don't get you anywhere. In fact, can be detrimental to you economically. And people see this and they're like, oh, that's those useless things like English and anthropology and everything else. It's like, well, actually, philosophy, who needs that? It's like reading, writing, and thinking are very powerful skills that can be used everywhere and all the time, and you're going to need those a lot. The degrees that are terrible for people are the vocational jobs that these people are promoting. So, event planning, you study 4 years event planning, that's not going to do you any good. But, people who are coming to the university and saying, looking at those price tags and being like, oh my God, I got to make sure that I have specific skills so I can get a specific job. And so they're pulled into this flat earth thinking, right? This oversimplification, like here's a map and they're mistaking, this flat map for the actual complex world that we live in. And so people are oversimplifying education. They're taking all the complexity out of it. And that's what its great strength is. So when our former provost talked about this great program about this linking degrees to jobs, it was this, they're bringing the flat earthers right into the heart of the university. And, they're doing it to appease folks, I think, in certain ways, but they're really simplifying the university, and their job is really they're undermining themselves, right? They have to make the case that the university is a complex organization helping us engage in a complex world, and they're saying, no, we're simple. You pay us money, and we'll give you a credential, and you go out and you get a job with that, and this, what happens in between the exchange of money and the reception of the credential seems to matter less and less and less and less, which is terrible, because I can't imagine going to school, paying a whole bunch of money, and not being engaged. It's nihilism. It's let's just do this for no reason at all. Let's just suffer. So obviously this is a huge topic, and this is what we're interviewing. We research with students, and we bring in, last year we had 18 students, which is an insane amount of people. Crazy. Yeah, it's crazy. because we give them feedback, everybody, every week. Yeah. So it's tons of work for the professors. But then students get to choose their topic underneath this, and that intersects with tons and tons of different things. So Tara did neurodiversity. Justine did epistemology of ignorance, is that what we're calling it? Racism, epistemology of ignorance. But there's a whole range. You can do anything you want, because the university is so commercialized now. It's all about being good corporate lackeys or being good consumers. And it's really interesting. We get to ask students these questions. And last year, the MSOR research students, they were, one question they asked was, how does your education prepare you to be a good citizen?
4: I just want to go ahead and talk about it.
5: Well, it's really fascinating, because people recognize that that's still supposed to be a function of higher education. It's still supposed to create good citizens who can engage and be participating and enhancing a democracy. But they're so locked in this mindset of jobs. When we ask them that question, they're like, yeah, well, I guess I don't take those classes. yeah. as though it's totally separate. And so I think it gives them a moment of reflection, but they sort of do realize that it's not giving them that, even though there's some insinuation they should be being provided with those important civic kinds of skills and knowledge. So it's certainly been eroded. That's what's happening, this whole job of focus. It's really isolating one particular part of higher education and saying that's all higher education should be. Mm-hmm. And then it's undermining that in and of itself. It's not, the more we focus on jobs, the less we're actually able to deliver people who can be really good, engaged people working in the world. Mm-hmm. And I think that's threatening too, to a certain degree, but I remember one of our president before last, anyway, Kustra, on his way out, he said, "Oh, I met with these business people and I asked them what they want in workers, and they gave this, you know, oh, whole vocational spiel, but then they saw somebody with an English degree being creative and engaging, and they're like, oh, we want that person." Mm-hmm. It's like, well, you can't say you don't want English as a major and then you say you want the English majors to be working for you. Mm-hmm. It's a total disconnect, and I think a lot of people are believing their own propaganda in that way. It's like, no, your job really so simple that you just need a one-dimensional person to fit in there, or do you want somebody who can do a whole bunch of things and be totally engaging and totally expand what your business can do? I had another alum come to me too and sort of say, oh yeah, they hired me. You know, she was a major in poetry, you know, she's English, but mm-hmm. she wrote poetry, and she was IMSRL mm-hmm. too. And they're like, oh, they ended up creating a second position like hers because mm-hmm. she did so at an engineering firm, mm-hmm. right? Mm-hmm. So it's like, yeah, guess what? There's a human element to mm-hmm. everything we do because we're all human, but that is lost on a lot of people. I mean, certainly people like Elon Musk say that empathy is something we shouldn't have, but it certainly, empathy is really what ultimately makes all of us human. And being able to have those real powerful skills to understand other people and where they're coming from is, you know, really can't replace that with anything else. Absolutely. And it's just being eroded more and more in higher education.
3: So part of your research is also talking about like the irony of students paying to get into school, but then also having to pay like their debt, you know, and not getting paid well in the jobs that they find. Lead into some of our other questions. When you see people going into higher education, getting a master's and PhD in attempt to perhaps having more fulfilling career, but also to pay off those student loans and to have a place in the capitalist, you know, hierarchy. How do you respond to the criticism of those who are in pursuit of master's and PhDs and other post-secondary degrees being used as social capital?
5: Well, you know, I think higher education is for everybody, and the more education everybody gets, the better everybody else is, with the caveat of the financing of higher education is literally insane, right? If you look, like, it is literally insane, because the price tag for higher education right now is somewhere around $100 billion a year, right? That's already what the federal government pays for higher education, right? So, and the states are the ones who pay most of the money. So there's already way more money in the higher education system that already exists. So all of these payments are totally gratuitous. Like, there's no reason anybody needs to pay for tuition at all. There's already enough money in the system, but it's not designed actually for education, right? So really only a third about what people pay in tuition actually goes to paying for any aspect of higher education. Two-thirds of it goes to financing, right? It's all finance. It's like, and you know, people see this as reasonable for their houses, right? Education loans are structured a lot like housing loans, where, and when you buy a house, it's you and the bank buying the house, and by the time you pay off your 30-year mortgage, you've paid off four times the size of that loan. So But in higher education, you don't have equity, right? So you're just held with this loan. So I think more on the point of your question, knowing that, right, a lot of people who can afford higher education and will go to schools with high price tags and not much financing, not much funding from the school, you know, that definitely is what some people call sort of laundering privilege into status, right? So you have the privilege of this money, and so then you get to have the status of the degree, and then that gets you social recognition and builds your social capital and gets you into higher strata. So in a lot of ways, it's furthering inequality, unfortunately, and higher education, you know, I think there's still a strong case to be made that higher education really is one of the principal routes to upward mobility. But with the price tags now it's harder and harder to make that case. But for people where money isn't that big of a deal, then of course it's brainless.
4: They just keep rocking on those degrees.
5: Yeah. Just like, oh, sure, I'll write this check, no problem. I'll get this degree and it's fine. And, you know, I think a lot of people aren't seeing the case of more education is better for everybody, right? We're better off the more everybody else is educated. And, you know, it's horrible to boil things down to sound bites because there's a lot of caveats that have to go with that, right? Not all education is good education, right? I mean, and I think your research in the epistemology of ignorance is a great case in that, right? It's not like all these, we can think of racist icons, it's not like they didn't have an education. They were a product of their education system, right? And so this powerful notion coined by Charles Mills called the epistemology of ignorance is basically just learning how to understand the world in a way where racism isn't a thing. Right? And so it's, you know, creating this infrastructure where people can go to college and get this advanced degree and not understand that, hey, you know, guess what? We're steeped in racism. Our history is steeped in this. We have genocides left and right from this that is all based on this racial logic. And it didn't all just go away, right? So I'm getting on my caveat here, so not all education is the same, but I do think one of the reasons why we have tuition, going back to something I was saying earlier, is that when we do have meaningful education, then it's seen as a big threat. And so tuition doesn't seem like as much of a threat as something else. And when you get a debt, there's somehow, for some reason, this moral obligation to repay your debt, even if the terms of the debt are terrible. And the terms of the debt are terrible, right? It's all pointless. We should not have tuition. We've already have enough money in the system to pay for higher education. And so this is this way of extracting wealth from people, but it has this veneer of legitimacy to it. I'm avoiding your question here, though. The real, I think, yeah, it's a tougher question. I do think getting degrees is really good for folks. I would love to see more masters in liberal arts, right? I do think there's a lot of jobs out there who you can get a boost if you get a master's degree of any kind. So get one in something that's really engaged and interesting that will enable you to help change the world in a positive way. So seeing x-ray techs who have to get a master's degree, it's like, well, good, get in something real, because you are engaging with people all the time, so you should really know how to engage with people, and it's not about working this machine. And I think a lot of these servile type of education too, And we've made higher education more and more servile. That's the stuff that's much more ready appropriable by AI. Oh. So, we've made higher education much more replicable, with these replaceable parts, and all that stuff is so much, that's the stuff that AI loves to take over versus the creative dynamic thinking that can go on, right? That AI struggles with, or it tries to please you and make you think that it's doing fine. But I think in some ways higher education has by really trying to make education streamlined, and George Ritzer has this term called McDonaldization, mm-hmm. right? So McDonaldization of higher education, making everything the same, really has made it much more vulnerable to AI, where it totally shouldn't be, right? And it's this flat world thinking, right? This oversimplification of a complex entity that is really causing this to happen. And I get administrators feel like their backs are up against the wall and they have to do this, but I think they're sacrificing long-term gains for short-term appeasement. And I don't think appeasement is really a good policy anywhere.
3: Wow, Dr. Scarry. It's like we just turned on. No, I'm just kidding. We have heard so much meaningful stuff. A lot of great stuff. And you have some really good sound bites like servile education, flat earthers, meaningful education. I think we should take a little break, get you some water. And then when we come back, let's really go in more about meaningful education and you're making the case for, you know, humanities, liberal arts, and how we can use that to create a more just and equal society while kind of like letting AI do the mundane, you know, servile stuff. And I think like right now we have it totally backwards, right? And that's just kind of like what MSOR is all about. I think opening, like getting off the scales on students' eyes. And we can go into some of the questions that we ask students at BSU, like, you know, do you think college should be free? And then we can get into the very interesting answers that we receive from students. But right now, let's just take a little break and then come back.

0: You are tuned into 97.3 Tropical FM. This is a segment of 208 Talk, and I'm here with my co-host Justine and our guest Arthur Skerritt from BSU, talking about higher education, neoliberalism, racism, a lot of topics going on today. So Justine, do you want to kind of summarize maybe what we've been talking about and where we're shifting the conversation?
1: Certainly. So Arthur was talking to us about sort of like the purpose of MSERL, and I always get that mixed up. It's Intermountain Social Research Lab. And I was part of it. It's very grueling. I sweat, blood, all of it. By the end of it, though, you do emerge sort of like new person, very like mentally fortified, not just because of your own research that you're doing, graduate level research, by the way, as an undergraduate, but also because it's a team of multiple people, interdisciplinary people. So you do get to hear research that is or literature that is outside of your own scope, and we get tons of feedback from Arthur and Michael, Jeff too. He helps. All of these people are former MSERL students who have gone on to become professors and came back and help Arthur run the lab. But anyway, what I'm trying to say is it's very meaningful work, and it's so different to what a lot of like students at BSU are doing, because the day-to-day kind of life of a university student really in America is, you know, they go to class, they listen to lectures, they have certain homework that they have to turn in, the deadline. But for us, it's like we are creating original work, research, and we do have to go and present it. When I was doing it, we went to the Pacific
2: Sociological
1: Association in California, and then we even got even more feedback from these sociologists all over the country. For me, I know, like, I thought I had came up with a groundbreaking concept of caring racism under my umbrella research of epistemology of white ignorance in higher education. And I remember I met this person in particular from Berkeley University, I think. And he was like, Justine, you don't even know the half of it. This is not even the surface. And he gave me all these like suggestions or more readings that I can look into. There was like murder something. Do you remember? It's like murderous. Something like that. Murderous. Huh. So anyway, in MSERL, we talk about racism, we talk about neurodivergency, we talk about the credentialization of higher education. And in my opinion, I think I would have enjoyed it even more if it was like the only thing that I was doing, or if my other classes weren't just like boring and it was like actually meaningful work. So Arthur, I know you already touched on this, but can you talk more about the impact of meaningful education as it applies to being a good citizen?
2: Apparently it makes your other classes boring.
1: Very.
2: I don't think that was our intention. There's a lot of suffering involved. I don't think you always liked me.
1: It's okay, though. It's all water under the bridge now.
2: I mean, this, as you say, like this, I know this is a bigger question that you're getting at, but I think the MSERL experience itself is so meaningful, right? And it's so meaningful for me too, right? I mean, our students come to us and they're like, I want to do this. And they have this idea. Like the year after you were there, I think somebody said, I want to do sex workers in higher education. It's like, awesome. I have no idea how we're going to do that, but I love the fact that we're this puzzle is put to us, right? And somebody wanted to do Christian nationalism. It's like, okay, fantastic, right? So this makes us really think murderous inclusion.
1: Yeah.
2: Is that? That's, I remember that. Anyway, so, you know, there's, and in fact, you know, so my colleague Michael Kreider, who was your professor and who wrangled you into, he recruited you for MSRL.
1: No,
2: right?
1: Jeff okay. recruited me. Michael was my research mentor.
2: Yeah, okay. I mean, Michael, so he was in the second cohort ever of MSRL, whenever the heck that was, MSRL 2013 or 12 or something, I don't remember which, but you know, he was the first one to really say, like, let's talk about race. So he sort of came to that puzzle, like, okay, let's get racism involved in this. And you know, so we definitely do, you know, a lot of stuff on gender, a lot of stuff on, less on sexuality. I'd like to see students do that more. I'd like to see students do more environmentalism too, if you're, anybody's listening out there. I think there's a lot of really great topics there, and I've kind of been shocked that we haven't had as many of some of those sort of more mainstream things. The one point is education. It's hard for education not to be meaningful. And I think there's been a lot of powers at work to make it less and less meaningful. One of our MSRL students said that they were in a 100-level general education class, and the professor, and there's 100 students in there, and the professor asks, okay, how many of you are not majoring, how many of you would switch your major if money wasn't an issue, right? And like 75 or 80% of them raise their hands. They're all taking things that are not interested, they're not interested in, that they feel like they have to do. Which to me makes no sense. Like, I get it. I get like, oh, okay, I'm paying this tuition, I need these specific skills to get this specific job. But for it to be a radical statement to say, you're gonna do better in something that you actually like doing, like that's alien to 80% of our students, apparently, which is crazy. Like, okay, so you're signing yourself up to suffer for the rest of your life, which is crazy, right? And so I do think that professor asking that question was really good in getting at, okay, well, let's make daily life in the classroom meaningful for you. And MSRL is an extreme example, but you know, our classes fly by. Like, our time goes like that. And our students get upset, too, sometimes when the classes are too short. And that, like, it is amazing. Like, we are going 100 miles an hour all the time, all class long. And it's, you know, my brain is kind of melted sometimes by the end of it, too, I will say. Try to work these things out. But I do think, you know, there's this huge, again, going back to Dewey, this importance of experiential education, which is social, right? Like, your cohort, the students you're with are so important for you to be able to go through this. It's so important for us to have, like, you have sort of had a part-time mentor during your cohort, right?
1: Oh, yeah.
2: Lauren. And I think, you know, it's, she couldn't commit full time. It's much better when students can commit full time, because when we say things to students, they don't believe us. It's like, oh, trust the process. And they're like, hell no. But then when the other students have been through it or say the exact same things, they're like, oh, okay, yeah, good, okay, I can do it. If you can do it, I can do it. And it's just really powerful having those mentors in there. And I think they get so much out of it too. I mean, they're doing the whole thing again. But they've learned a lot. Like, they know how to write a research proposal. Most of our students don't know how to write a research proposal, because a research proposal is a question. Mm-hmm. It's a good question. How do you write a good question that you're gonna do research to find the answer to? Our best students have all been trained to answer any question that they bring up. Mm-hmm. So we have to break them of the habit of being like, pose the question, but don't answer it. Like, here's what the literature says, and here's the questions that are underneath that we have to investigate in order to answer our big research question. So, you know, it's just this whole notion of exploring these new ways of thinking, these new ways of writing, these new ways of expressing yourself. Jeff, when he was in MSRL, who's a professor at Boise State now, who is a great help for the program and a great, is just tremendous all around person and for the program too. Anyway, when he was in it, he said it's, you know, writing a proposal is like writing with your offhand. Mm. Right? Just super awkward and just doesn't, you know, really hard to work. You just want to answer the question that you're proposing. It's like, well, if you know the answer, then what are the questions that come out of that you know the

0: I do think, you know, in looking at the research in sort of gender and what we're calling STEM, which is really not an accurate term for it, what we really should be calling is the fetishization of engineering, is really what it is, because it's not math. You know, it's math in support of physics. I mean, in support of engineering. It's physics in support of engineering. But in a lot of this, you know, women who feel like they're smart, they should be able to do this stuff, none of the underlying issues of sexism and misogyny are really dealt with in any capacity. The former dean of the engineering school got up when I was chair and had to go to all these horrible administrative meetings. The former dean of the engineering, who's a woman, she said, hey, you know, send me your female students because we need more women in engineering. And, you know, I didn't say this out loud, but my response is, well, send your male students to sociology and we'll try to train them out of their misogyny. But, you know, that's never going to happen. I did, a colleague of mine made me do an IMSOL presentation in front of this engineering group, and that was really interesting. One of the young faculty members said, you know, why do we have to listen to this namby-pamby social science stuff? I do think engineers, and I think engineering as a field, right, has been shaped in these ways where they're trying to be not human, right? Like, you realize you're engineering for human purposes, and that humanity is lost in a lot of the ways that engineering is taught. And really, engineering should be part of the humanities. It should be liberal arts. And this is not just my opinion. These are of other folks, the former president of University of Michigan, right, a huge state school, said this, right? We need the humanities in engineering. And, you know, now engineering is, AI is taking it to engineering pretty hard. And so they got to figure out what the computers can't do that they can do, and that is human interaction, which they haven't been trained to do. So that's their own trouble there.
1: When it comes to gender in higher education, we're seeing a increase in the number of women attending college compared to men. What would you have to say, I guess, when it comes to the different genders and different, quote, like, fields or you know, categories of education, and what kind of discrepancies do you see there?
0: Yeah, well, I think it's, you know, at the same time, too, we're seeing fields like gender studies mm-hmm. taking it on the chin, right? It's like, wait, women are not only numerically predominating, when numbers aren't huge, but they're doing much better in higher education, except in maybe fields like engineering, which is a complex story, right? But what were the specifics of that question?
1: It's kind of a broad, like, open-ended yeah. question, yeah. How do you see gender, how do you see gender kind of playing out in the different fields of education and the dynamics between men and women? And maybe talking about the, you know, how men are kind of angrier at women, you know, in general, and how educated women is kind of dismantling some of that.
2: May I?
1: Yeah.
2: Really, we're trying to get at the perceived value of higher education, and that going down when college is being dominated by women, or, you know, non-male, also non-white students, as opposed to, like, you know, 100 years ago, when the average college student was probably like elite white young men.
0: Yeah, 3% of the population. I mean, it's clearly there, right? I mean, I do think, like, this, a lot of the anti-DEI stuff is part of a process that's been

0: going on for a long time, and a lot of it is about really taking the social, trying to remove the social value of higher education as much as possible and replace it with servile education, right? And so, you know, not to be too pithy, but it's like, okay, well, women are being trained really well to be servile. It's starting to sound more and more like, which I'm sure, you know, my boss, the dean, is female, and before that was too, and I would think that they wouldn't be saying that, but at the same time, that's really is what's happening, and I do think it is threats coming from. I think there was a really good, the fact that DEI actually became a thing kind of surprised me. Like, it was always about diversity, right? And diversity was always this term that was trying to be inclusive without threatening white people. And so it was hugely problematic, and everybody would say, and we have students, you know, we have data on this, students be like, diversity is fantastic. Well, what is it? Like, oh, diversity is everywhere and everything. It's like, okay. So it's not about changing the world. It's not about making it more inclusive or equitable. It's just about feeling good about yourself. And you know, it would be interesting to go back now in this very openly hostile environment and sort of see how much people really do play up the notion of diversity now. I would think it may still be you know, a very positive thing. Like, we love diversity. So, you know, when DEI came around, the fact that it had equity in it kind of surprised me. Like, okay, that's actually something that really sort of seems to be trying to push this notion of getting beyond tokenization, maybe, or getting beyond just sort of nominal forms of inclusion and actually, like, trying to change the system a little bit. And so I was surprised it came along and became a thing as fast as it did, and now it's really being so demonized as well. It's really, the efforts towards it were very minimal. They're hugely minimal and very symbolic more than anything else. So, I mean, honestly, the best thing they could have done would have been to advocate for free education. Like, we're not talking about it in culture wars terms. We talk about it as far as just like, hey, we're investing in, you can talk about it in capitalist terms, right? We're investing in the future of our country here. We're investing in all of our citizens. We're investing in, you know, who cares? International competitiveness, which is actually hilarious, because when privatization of higher education started to happen, that's what they're selling on, like, oh, US isn't competitive anymore internationally, so we need to privatize to get capital to invest in higher education. And, you know, Robert Reich, who's sort of seen as this kind of left dude, and Friedman, who's also on the not Milton Friedman, but and another commentator on the New York Times, you know, they both sort of agreed, oh, there'll be so much more investment in higher education gets so much more money, which it absolutely did not do through this privatization. I lost my train of thought there. You know, so really, I think that would not address everything. It would not address everything, but it would address a lot of things. If you just made higher education free, it would be structurally transformative. I mean, you'd still have to deal with other issues. There's still gender issues. There's still racial issues, right? But, you know, as we've seen, you know, higher education still is a way for upward mobility. How do you have to pay for higher education, and the people who are wealthier can pay for it, and you see just wealthier people getting, you know, the rich are getting richer and the poor getting poorer. You see patterns of people inheriting disadvantage as this goes along. So a lot of, you know, the racial wealth gap, if you look at that, you know, it's just horrendous, right? It's white people on average have, or, you know, median white wealth is 10 times bigger than median black wealth. It's insane, right? So even if wages were higher for black people, there's no way they could even work themselves up to have the median wealth of a white person. And white people say, well, I'm not rich. It's like, yeah, you're not, right? And so then in those conversations, we lose a lot of that class dynamic. Like it's hard for us to understand what $1 billion is and what $1 billion gets you. But apparently you can smash rockets into the moon if you have billions of dollars. So it's easier for us to lose the sight of, hey, you know, what's the biggest inequality? And there's all these debates about race versus class versus gender. And to me, they all work together in very meaningful ways that are very defining of each other, but they work distinctly. And that's a very complex conversation. And to sort of minimize, hey, you know, racial inequality is, you know, which is bigger, and there's articles on this, which is bigger, racial inequality or class inequality? And it's like, well, you know, they're billionaire black people.
1: Have you heard of intersectionality?
0: Right, yeah. Well, and you know, people will say that, but they're like, oh, but I'm intersectional. Mm. It's like, yeah, well, you're not, right? It's a much more complex thing when you add these other factors. And it's really hard to be intersectional in the rich way that everybody needs to be, right? Where you're looking at disability, gender, sexuality, race, class, right? Where it's everything is there, then, you know, you can't write a paper like that, right? You have to sort of choose. What was your question now? Go back to that.
1: I mean, I think you touched on a good point on how it's all combined. Yeah. Like it's minimizing, yeah, to kind of break it down in each of the categories. We'll take a quick music break and come back with more questions. We do have some topics related to Idaho and colleges and universities within our state and how recent laws have changed the atmosphere and what's allowed to be taught and organized when it comes to DEI at colleges and universities. So listeners, will be back after some quick announcements from our sponsors and some music.
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0: 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We are resuming with an extended segment of 208 Talk. Our guest today is Arthur Skerritt, professor at BSU, and I'm Adriana, joined by my co-host Justine. We're resuming our conversation about higher education and the kind of systematic inequities that exist within it. And we're shifting the topic to a more local stance and how in 2025, Idaho passed a anti-DEI law and basically banned universities and colleges from facilitating DEI initiatives and programs, diversity training, bias reporting systems, and any curricula or course that would, quote, compel a student to enroll in a course teaching race, gender, and class topics. It also required institutions to provide a list of faculty, offices, programs, initiatives, all these things related to DEI, to the Attorney General. So being a professor in BSU, can you kind of tell us, you know, how you felt when this was passed and how the atmosphere at BSU has changed because of it?
1: You just reading that there just made it sound like McCarthyism, providing lists of people. So yeah, I mean, it's super oppressive. The administration of the university, I think, our former provost, who resigned fairly recently, you know, he said, well, we'll draw the line at academic freedom. But the question is, you know, what line are you going to draw? And I think that's really unfair to students as well. They're supposedly, you know, again, the whole notion of higher education was, one of the main notions of privatization of higher education was it was going to be disruptive, right? These capitalists talk about creative destruction and being disruptive and being a disruptor, right? And then you get this other cadre of people here who are being like, well, we don't like to feel uncomfortable. We don't want to feel uncomfortable, and so you can't make us feel uncomfortable. And not realizing that learning, you know, you need discomfort to learn. Mm-hmm. and be challenged, right? In everything and anything. And you know, it's crazy the stuff that these broad nets that they cast are, you know, you can't talk about diversity. It's like, well, in biology, you know, you need to talk about diversity in a huge range of things, right? The whole science is based on variability. So it's really this crazy power move. It's real disheartening in a lot of ways. It's really has people running scared. I think, you know, from upper administration and certainly down, you know, I think it was in a long time ago, they passed the previous DEI law, right, which I don't even remember what it was called, and it was, oh, you can't indoctrinate students, right? That was the thing. It's like, fine, great, you know, so that, I was chair then, and I was like, look, you can do whatever you want, because we don't hire people to indoctrinate, no interest in indoctrinating people, we want them to think. And I still had a lot of faculty, you know, we use a lot of adjunct faculty, and they felt really precarious, even more precarious, right? Oh, can I use this textbook? Can I use that one? It's like, you can use whatever you want. And even my reassurances weren't that reassuring. You saw a lot of the times. Now the state in this law is also mandating what we have to put in our syllabi, mm-hmm. right? So they're micromanaging like crazy, and it is all about them feeling uncomfortable rather than feeling empowered. So, you know, I think the university's job is to push back on this stuff. When some of this legislation happened, you know, my response was, let's create an anti-racism collective. And so we did that, and let's create more race classes. And the Idaho Freedom Foundation, you know, found our new race classes and said, the sociology department clearly doesn't get it. I'm like, yeah, we got it, buddy. Don't you worry about it. We fully understand what you're going to do. And now the guy who's head of the Idaho Freedom Foundation, he had been a congressman, and he put our president up to in front of why they, you know, presidents have to go there once a year and beg for money from the legislature. And this guy comes up and says, hey, you have this anti-racism collective. It's like, okay, good. And I thought that would be a great opportunity for her to explain to them about, well, thank you for bringing up racism. Here's this, you know, horrible, like, let's just look at graduation rates at Boise State by race. And you see that the black graduation rate is declining even as whites goes up. So the gap between black and white is growing. Here's some fundamental problems, you know. A huge amount of children of color live in poverty. Right. Okay. Thanks for bringing this up. Right. Of course, the president didn't back that up with being engaged and informative, because their job is more being a cheerleader. But so you know, we pushed back on those fronts, and that was fine. And you know, then I was like, well, okay, they passed this new legislation, and I said, well, let's do a panel discussion about the new law. And fascism and white supremacy, right? So it was actually called something like fascism, white supremacy in the new Idaho. It's called, because it's got this real Orwellian name to it, right? It's freedom of inquiry, the Idaho freedom of inquiry law, right? Okay. Which has nothing to do. Clearly, my freedom of inquiry is being hammered on here. So. We're going to do this panel discussion. It was not really going to be that big of a deal. But everybody's so scared that, you know, admin told us we couldn't do it, even though, as far as my job description goes, like, this is, do you tell the astronomers that they can't do astronomy labs? And that's not part of their disseminating their knowledge. That's not part of what their job actually is saying, like, hey, here's the stuff I study. Let's bring it to the rest of the community. Let's disseminate this stuff. And so they did not, you know, they told us we couldn't do it, and we pushed back against them, and university council said we couldn't really talk about the specifics of it, which to my mind is crazy, because university council saying that, I'm not even sure what I can talk about, but you know, they said that they're our counsel, so if I talked about what they told me, it would be violating the client lawyer privilege. It's like, I think that's to protect the client, not the lawyers, and it's clearly there to protect the lawyer. So you know, they try to do some workarounds, but clearly they're not going to fight for academic freedom. That was just absolutely not. They're not going to do it. Seeing things across the country, what's happening, and there are just horrible, egregious violations of this stuff going on. Some people are getting tons of money from this, right? They're suing and they're winning their cases. I don't think that's something I want to be involved in. You know, I'm still an academic. I like doing my academic stuff, and so it's a very oppressive environment. We have a new president. He is coming from being a dean of an engineering school at the University of Arizona. So presidents, to my mind, again, are fundraisers. I imagine that Micron gave this president their seal of approval. Again, I think we don't want our school to become an engineering school. I think there's really bad things for it. Bob Custra turned us into the STEM intensive school, and I think that was really problematic. We're, you know, seeking to become a Research One designated organization and sacrificing a lot of things in order to be real research focused, and that's hugely problematic in a lot of ways. So I think, you know, this anti-DEI sort of oppressive, repressive environment is part and parcel of these other things. I think it is much more of a power play. I do think, you know, change is not linear. Time stuff happens. So I think it's also an opportunity, right? I think maybe as I was talking about sort of DEI when it came about, maybe that was sort of overplaying some people's hands, but now seeing a lot of positive change that's going on, that, hey, you know, this is not what I wanted. Yes, I was upset about things. People have tons of right. People should be upset about things. And Trump is, you know, one of his great skills is really flipping the script and selling out kind of rich people to a certain degree and saying, like, yeah, you are being screwed by these elites. And he casts aspersions on elite Democrats, which is easy to do, right? When he says he doesn't pay taxes, Trump, he's like, only a fool pays taxes, right? And people love him because he's telling the truth. And the elite, the more progressive elite, don't like that. And, you know, everybody's hypocritical in those ways. So, sorry, I'm meandering here. But I want to see it as this opportunity. I think a lot of the students we talk to about it, though, they feel real fear about majoring in something like sociology, where they'd be putting themselves right in the middle of everything. I think there's other students who are really wanting to do that. Like, hell yeah, let's shake things up. And clearly, you know, sociology as a field is the only one that was highlighted by Florida as, you know, oh, we got to pull this out of the general curriculum. And BSU has eroded the role that sociology has played in the general curriculum too, unfortunately. But it, you know, and this hit piece I was talking about earlier too about the state of the humanities, like they really picked up on anthropology, and they said anthropology is basically like if astronomy had turned into astrology. That's what is happening to anthropology right now, which is crazy. Like that stuff never would have happened, and it's clearly this political axe to grind, but it's getting so much respect because of the climate we're in now, and it's not put in, you know, it's a bunch of PhDs with well-known national names, and it's not put into these vitriolic culture war terms, but it, and so it's another front on this really, really taking away the great democratic heart of education and really trying to strip it down to, I don't even know what they're trying to strip down to, because I think they're at odds with themselves too. I think they want the U.S. to be able to think to some capacity. Just they want them to, I don't know, think about things that they aren't threatened by. I'm not sure. I could see things changing dramatically. I still say that, look, if California were to provide free higher education for everybody, just California, because it is, you know, a huge economy in the world, then Idaho would have to respond in kind, because we would lose tons of folks that come from California to get educated here, and we wouldn't be seen as the bargain that we're seen as. And that would be hugely transformative and push back against, you know, now these sort of culture war terms of this anti-DEI and really policing people, right? And so they've gotten this thing of like a student can't complain to the dean or whatever, but they can go all the way to the attorney general, which is crazy. And then they're just doing it for a political means then too. So it's sort of trying to get right-wing provocateurs into your classroom to try to tell on you or whatever it is. And, you know, I think you in IMSERL, Justine, you know, you took on, we have a huge library of resources for engaging in race, and you know, there's nothing dogmatic in what we do about it, right? I mean, you're forced to learn and think through things. Mm-hmm. We're not indoctrinating anybody. Yeah. We clearly made you feel uncomfortable.
0: I think like the discomfort came less from you all as like educators, and more so like everything I was researching just hit so close to home, you know. I was needing therapy before I came to that class. Therapy Thursdays, even though I had that class Tuesdays and Thursdays. You know, that class and that my research on basically racism in higher education really put me through, Michael put it, like the fires of hell and back.
2: Because for me, it wasn't just these abstract notions. It's like, no, I like, this is actually lived experience. And it's so funny, like in academia, you come across two types of people, just for the oversimplification of it all. They're the people who have all these like academic titles or like names, right? They can tell you, if you explain, I went to the store and the clerk was following me, they're just put a name to it, right? And then there are the people like me, like when I was like an 18 year old going to C of I was a part of a speech and debate team, and I would tell them all these like stories, and they would be like, oh, that's this, that's that, right? They have all the terms, but they don't really, they feel like it's not real, right? And then when I was going through MSRO, I was both like, oh, this is real, and this is the philosophical or like etymological, whatever, right? And trust me, it's a lot on the psyche and on the body. But anyway, speaking of California, progressive and not so progressive states, when we were at the Pacific Sociological
1: Association,
2: we had a panel on regressive politics, teaching regressive or in regressive places. And to me, it seemed that they were two camps. They were the people, like you say, who view that as an opportunity, like a real opportunity to shake up things and speak truth to power. And then there are the people who run away. I remember somebody actually said, don't become a sociology professor. And I wrote that down and put exclamation points, don't become a And then Jeff later was like, oh, no, honey. Like, no, like we need people like you, people who are willing to stand up to these bullies, I guess. So, yeah. Can you talk more about why you see like regressive politics in Idaho, BSU being an opportunity? And what do you say to the people who don't feel as brave and are running away because of the fear of the repercussions of it all?
1: Yeah, we're in the belly of the beast, right? I think that, but I think that the situation is not portrayed correctly either. Looking at how, you know, most people aren't politically engaged, most people don't know what's going on, and so a lot of that horror that we see is really from activists and entrenched interests who are really battling it out and misportraying the reality of what we're actually experiencing and how much similarity people have. People are either, and there's lots of good data to this point of when they talk about issues where most people don't have opinions on most issues or they agree on most issues. But there's so much to be made out of playing up any of these differences. And then it has this repercussions to it. So then, you know, we've talked to, you know, liberals, self-described liberals, who just sort of demonize anybody conservative and say they're totally crazy. And once you do that, then you can't have a meaningful conversation with them. And so without knowing anybody, but sort of seeing their representations on TV, and there's actually a political science term for this, where everybody thinks everybody else is this extremist. Oh, this person said this, you know, this must be you, and that must mean you have this opinion about all these other things, and you must hate me. And that goes from left and right, even though, you know, there's huge agreement. Like we did interviews with in a bunch of self-described conservatives, and they all wanted socialist medicine, right? Because it's a no-brainer in a lot of ways. And so reconciling our perceptions of the world as being totally polarized to actually having all of these great agreements, there's details that need to be worked out a lot, but that is a totally different understanding about the way the world is, and sort of seeing socialism being seen as a positive thing now. It's not a dirty word anymore, although Trump, and he's using the communism word now, C word, can I say that? to really try to scare people, but it really doesn't have the power that it used to, right? I mean, it's like, oh no, we woke up and we're like Norway. Oh, it's terrible, right? I mean, the scourge of the Soviet Union is not there anymore, right? It's just like, oh no, we have a viable public transportation system. Oh, it's terrible. So I see great possibilities there, and I think really, you know, we're working with United Vision for Idaho. We just started trying to work with them, and they have some great, you know, they've gone out and they've talked to tons and tons of folks from the most conservative areas, rural areas in the country, and they have one of the biggest data sets on that. So we're really excited to go there, and it is really about shared humanity. We all have humanity. We're all there. We all look out for each other. You know, I one of my favorite shticks is, and David Graeber has this term of baseline communism, right? When somebody asks you to pass the salt, an economist or a capitalist would say, "Well, your appropriate response is, what's in it for me?" And that's the capitalist way. But nobody does that. Right, we're like, oh, I have the salt, you need the salt, I'll give it to you, right? So it's this very basic communist notion of from each according to their ability to each according to their need, right? And we live that every day. And, you know, another thing, I think it would behoove people to, okay, well, what is communism then? Let's find out. What do you mean by that? In the Communist Manifesto, Marx says, in addition to that, I mean, he doesn't say that in the Communist Manifesto, but in the Communist Manifesto, he says, you know, something like the free development for each are the conditions for the free development for all. Who's going to disagree with that, right? Where everybody is able to really realize their humanity in ways they want to do it, and there's huge diverse ways of doing that, and that enables everybody else to realize their humanity. It's like, sounds good. You know, I mean, the Communist Manifesto asks for, like, free education for kids. Like, okay, fine. You know, gender equality in the workplace. It's like a lot of the things that he asked for in the Communist Manifesto have already come to terms. And, you know, clearly we still have private property. He does have the abolition of that as part of it. But, you know, it's clearly, you know, people aren't going to, people are still going to use that as a scare word, but maybe more people will be looking into it, right? And you know, the Chinese are doing great, and they're a horrible kind of communism, right? I mean, they're this top-down, central-run, imposed thing, but, you know, they've, you know, talk about incredible mass transit system they've basically created overnight. Like, it is, you know, bullet trains all over the place. It's like, fantastic. There's clearly problems. I'm not gonna be an apologist for China, but you know, they're not a capitalist country either. So I think there's a lot of fruit in Idaho, right? I think a lot of people in Idaho are really pissed off, and there's lots of great reasons for them to be pissed off, but they're also very humane, and they look out for each other, right? They do practice this baseline communism all the time, and they see it as rational, they see it as a good thing to do, they expect it from other people, and they really, so I think it could really happen in Idaho. Idaho could be the forefront of making real change. I mean, look at who's running against the Republicans now. There's mm-hmm. these independents yeah. who are, you know, are polling well. Versus Democrats who never could pull well because of this identity politics of being associated with this brand and it being hugely problematic. And the Democrats really are at fault a lot themselves for that, right? It's their own fault, a lot of what they did. They distanced themselves from the working class, right? Obama never passed a, you know, raise the minimum wage, federal minimum wage, and certainly Biden never did, right? When they never did very much progressive stuff. Somebody's claiming that Biden did some of the most progressive legislation ever, but it's ridiculous. I think writing people off because they're conservative is really a mistake, and I think that the party system is writes off most people anyway, right? Because they don't have to. It's not really democratic in that sense, right? You get to vote for who your boss is going to be, right? It's not meaningful, powerful democracy in that sense.
0: So, when you say that we're practicing, these communist values of basically helping each other out and being good people, throughout our days and throughout communities and societies, do you think that the shift towards embracing communism is a linguistic one, or I don't know how you say, is it an issue of language, or what other sort semantics. Of barriers? Yeah, semantics. Or what other sort of barriers do you see from this not, going full, wide scale, global?
1: Yeah, that's a good question. I mean, I think there's a lot to that that's worthwhile exploring. Again, when we talk to these self-described conservatives for a research grant we had, we had one woman who said to us, "I'm very conservative. I'm extreme conservative, proudly that way." And so we're like, oh boy, how's this going to go? And we asked, what do you think about socialized medicine? She's like, well, and we didn't call it socialized medicine. We said, and she called it socialism. She called it socialism. She said, well, everybody has to go to the doctor, so I'm in favor of it. She called it socialism. So I think, the poisoning of that language, I think there may be some sort of semantic moves to get around. Let's call it something else, right? Let's just call it healthcare, whatever. Healthcare for all, or basic fundamental human rights, human decency, whatever the heck we want to call it. But I think it's not tripping people up nearly as much as it used to, right? I think McCarthy really did have this sort of Cold War Soviet Union stuff. Again, who are we going to demonize? The Dutch? So I do think that there's this sort of recognition. I would hope that people see that the socialism is all around us too, right? How do you get to where you're going? You travel on a road. That is a socialist road you're traveling on, and that is our public transportation system. It just in our stupid country, it requires this huge amount of buy-in to be part of public transportation. You have to upfront purchase a car, and then you can use the public roads. And it's, those are public decisions we make, and they're obviously driven by entrenched interests who ripped up a lot of our tracks. But we still have right of ways. We could get rail in this country. Be great to see. So I do think people appreciate. I just don't. This whole, the greedy people you see are really not great role models in any way. People are not making money doing innovative things, right? They're making money being, trading stocks and speculating and being horrible people. So there's no aspiration to be this innovative person because that's not where the innovation is, right? Jared Kushner trying to build a fancy resort in Albania on stolen land. It's like, yeah, this is not who anybody wants to be. And so I think there's a better expression for humanity and just what do we need? And we have great examples. Europe's got its own problems for sure, right? But there's this book called Left is Not Woke. Woke is not left. Woke is not left. Anyway, I forget which one. Anyway, but she lives in Germany, and she sort of talks about, the tragedy is not that Americans don't know how much easier daily life is in Europe. It's that the tragedy is that Europeans can't imagine how bad we've made our lives here, how much harder we've made our day-to-day existence. They can't conceive of it because it's so just repugnant to them and doesn't make sense. Why would you do that to yourselves? And, you know, Europe went through hell to get a lot of its social democratic programs that, right, it wasn't, World War II was a main reason why that happened, and I certainly don't endorse having a major war for that, but, you know, that certainly made labor much more powerful and able to put up these policies. But, you know, the Dutch are a really interesting case, too, in that, you know, Vincent van Gogh, who was Dutch, he was about 5 foot nothing, right? And now you think of Dutch people, you think of the top, they're the tallest people in the world, right? And that all had to do with sort of this social democracy, and that we can see that, and we can see that, hey, this is stupid why we're doing this. Like, I watched a movie the other day, and they're taking this train, and they're having this conversation on this train, just like, man, I want to take a train. You know, and it just, it really just stabs me in the heart that I can't just, like, hop on a trolley from here and go to my house, mm-hmm. right? It's really just ridiculous. But there was a study I saw recently that talked about $7 trillion investment, and we could get up to that standards of Europe that way. Got something else. But I do want to, can I talk about something else, too?
3: Yeah, go ahead.
1: I think your point about, like, researching racism and talking to students, because a lot of our students get to the point of, like, they do the interview with another student, and they're like, oh, this student said something so racist, it was so great, mm-hmm. right? So it's like, okay, it's good, it makes good data,
3: right?
1: But that stuff is brutal, and I've definitely talked to other students about their other topics, who are like, you know what, I think that topic was just too close to me, because we tell people, like, choose a topic you're really interested in, mm-hmm. because you're gonna be beating this thing to death for a year, mm-hmm. So you really have to be interested in it. But I think also, like, we had somebody doing sexual assault on campus, mm-hmm. right? And it's just like, okay, this is a interesting, important topic, mm-hmm. but are you sure you want to be doing interviews with students who are going to be saying bad things, and you're going to be working with those data? Are you really sure you want to deal with that? So I think that's something we have to work out. And it's like, is it too close to home?
3: Right.
1: Is it hard? But I, you know, by the end, when everybody's getting their big ideas on it, maybe it's not. But mm-hmm. we do warn people now, more like, okay, just be ready, like, yeah. be ready for their racism, be ready for their sexism, and then it's hard too. And, you know, a lot of, when we talk about you know, gender in higher education, a lot of the research on women in engineering is, there's this really weird cop-out where they say, oh, nothing's really happening, mm-hmm. I just put my head down. Mm. It's like, it can't be both things. Like, right. This is this cliched response we get from so many women in engineering. It's like, and other STEM areas too. And it's like, well, either something is happening and you have to put your head down and ignore it, mm-hmm. or nothing's happening, you don't have to put your head down. Mm-hmm. But the fact that they tie those two things together is really upsetting. Yeah. And that they're sort of trying to navigate their way as best they can through this grist mill that really shouldn't be as bad as it is, and the university shouldn't be enabling it to be this bad. We had one woman, maybe it was the year after you did it, but it was with Amelia's data.
3: Yeah.
1: Kind of that woman who was in accounting. Do you remember that? Mm-hmm. Where basically she just said, oh, it's a sausage fest, and I just have to double down every time, and this sort of sexualized, gendered humiliation because she chose a field that has nothing to do, you know, that was accounting. Mm-hmm. Right, that's supposedly about counting things, mm-hmm. but clearly has this misogynistic element throughout it, and that she, in order to try to be an accountant, has to put up with that stuff, which clearly, you know, no dude has to do.
3: Right.
1: I mean, okay, dudes can be upset by misogyny, and I hope they are, but it's not the same thing.
2: Wow, you are just like a mine of just gold, and we just we could be here all day.
1: I'm not giving you grades anymore, Justin.
2: You know what? And that's how you know it's coming from the heart, Arthur. I also, you're not my professor, so I don't have to. But that left is not woke idea. I definitely want to look into it. And also because, like, at least a lot of the leftists that I engage with are, like, internet personalities. Mm-hmm. And it's always, like, people are rushing to up and up one each other on, like, the most racist thing they heard or their analysis of how problematic something was. And just a lot of, like, humanity gets eked out of like, okay, how is that actually impacting the people, though, in that community? Like, in Flint, Michigan, you know, people want to up on each other on how, like, Greta Thunberg shouldn't have as much influence as she has because they are, like, little black girls in Flint, Michigan who have been, right, like, calling out the water issues and toxication of it. Yeah, anyway, it's just a lot of things these days feel like they get lost in discourse, you know, and everybody just wants to use the biggest, fanciest new vocabulary or terms. But why am I talking about that? I'm saying all that to just kind of, like, agree, I guess. Like, it seems like we're living in the most progressive and yet regressive time of history timeline at the same time. And like you said, it can be both. It can be that people are burying their heads in the sand and are also, like, experiencing all this, like, tumultuous, just, like, oppression, right? So that's a whole lot for our listeners to chew on. And while they do that, we're going to take a little break and be back soon to hopefully find a way to wrap up all of this great discussion that we've got going on.

0: You are tuned in to 97.3 Tropical FM with this segment of 208 Talk. I am your host, Adriana, and my co-host here, Justine. And we're interviewing Arthur Skerritt from BSU. We've had a very long, very informative discussion about higher education, DEI racism, all the things that are afflicting us nowadays. So to kind of like wrap it up and kind of think on a bigger timeline, Arthur, what has been, can you share any like memories that reflect any attitude changes towards dismantling harmful systems and creating a more ideal world throughout your lifetime?
1: Yeah, I think there's great moments. I see these mobilizations happen and people are like, well, it doesn't amount to anything or that. It's like, it amounts to itself. And I think people don't realize that, and they fall back onto this easy, lazy cynicism. Like, oh, 'cause I remember the Occupy movement. Like, that was global, right? That was amazing. And people are like, well, it's, what did they do? What did they do? It's like, they got together and they mobilized, and people were upset, you know, fantastic, right? And change, you know, specific changes happen for sure there, right? And there's still, you know, institutional changes have happened. And I do think, you know, so that is super exciting. I mean, I see right now, Mamdani in New York City, you know, his father was an academic influence on me, actually, which is really interesting. Because did we read Mamdani? No, we probably didn't. I used to read, so his dad's named Mahmoud Mamdani, and I used to have classes read some of his stuff on colonialism and racial domination, and particularly in Africa. But I see this, you know, as great opportunity. I think that part of the cynicism too is people expect any change to be a panacea, right?

0: You kind of encourage your students to scrutinize and criticize the institution that they're paying, you know, and that they're being exploited, you know, you could argue. What kind of motivates you to keep this going and to keep inspiring young generations to do so?
1: Yeah, I mean, I love higher education. I think it's got such great potential. And the great thing about higher education is how they're trying to change it. They've been much more successful, as I've sort of talked about before. But also, you know, you have the classroom, you have the intimate space, you have those places where you can do, you know, really challenge things that are going on, challenge people's thinking, and really get them to think about things. And so it's really hard to fully erase that ever. So somebody sort of talks about these sort of spaces of insubordination that are inherent to higher education, and insubordinate to nothing specific, right? To everything, right? It's potentially you can have this insubordination. So I think these insubordinate spaces are always there. You can always use those. They're clearly trying to repress these as much as possible, but it's not gonna, you know, I see it very hard for it to fully happen. People want to be human, and I think that education is gonna enable them to be more human and realize their humanity more, and help other people realize their humanity more. And so I really think that it's incumbent upon everybody involved in higher education to make higher education the best that it can be, which is really empowering of every citizen rather than maximizing income or something horrible like that. And I, you know, in the day-to-day experience of the classroom, that doesn't make sense to students, right? I'm not here to maximize my revenue, and maybe some students who are, but then they're, I don't know, they're totally toxic. No, I wouldn't say that. You can't write off whole populations. I think, you know, a lot of people just really are in desperate straits, but then higher education can really show them, hey, there are more things than just learning these rote skills, and that you're actually, in simply learning, you're going to be better off in your life as a human, but also as a worker. Mm-hmm. And just seeing sort of students really eat this stuff up has been tremendous for me. Like, I even teaching, like when I first got to BSU teaching 100 level sociology classes, students have never been exposed to the sociological imagination, right? Mm-hmm. Seeing themselves as a product of the world around them. Mm-hmm. And it was really eye-opening for them, and they were, you know, so grateful and so empowered by it. And I was like, well, this is just basic stuff, but and it was great, you know, here in Idaho, like that could be that empowering.
0: Yeah, speaking from personal experience, I thank Jeff so much, Mr. Cates, for recruiting me into MSRO, and I thank myself for having the perseverance to finish it, you know, see it through, because I think everyone in my cohort went to graduate school. They're getting like their PhDs in sociology, which, like, to each their own, but like, you're 22, like, leave a little. So that's what
1: there's
0: I
1: only
0: decided.
1: A few people, I think it was only three or something.
0: Yeah.
1: Two or three.
0: Cohort. Well, I'm thinking about the people that I was also with in a cohort in
1: McNair.
0: Yeah. But so I was also on track to go to graduate school, because that's what McNair, that's the deal that you make. But obviously I didn't. And every job that I've done post-college, it's not necessarily like a sociological path, right? But I've just brought my sociological imagination to it. And even here at Tropical with my the work that I do here, and really just in my daily life, it is just such like, it gives you a great life quality. Even if you're not making money, and your life doesn't seem like to be of great quality monetarily wise, but I was working as a child welfare worker, not anymore though, and you know, it was so meaningful to me, because I was looking at my clients or the people I was working with as full human beings, you know, and the crisis that have brought them to that point of, you know, having their families separated,

0: And then just working from there to formulate like a quote-unquote case plan, but really just like a plan to reunify their families and kind of like be part of the healing. Anyway, that's a lot of rambling. I just really want to wrap this up by thanking you for the work that you do. Even you being here right now, speaking truth to power, it's not easy. Like, this is very much, this could cost you your livelihood, you know. And so we don't take it lightly for accepting our invitation and for sharing your great mind and intellect and humanity with us and our listeners. And so on that note, we are going to end this. Adriana, do you have any finishing thoughts?
1: Yeah, I just want to thank the both of you for coming on. I know it's always a fruitful discussion with just me and Justine, and I think this has been a great addition for our listeners and for all of us here. So.
2: Well, thanks for the kind words, and thanks so much for having me. I appreciate it.
1: Absolutely. Yeah. Stay tuned. We'll have Celeste here, or Holly here soon for Estes Celeste, and we're going to have a few words from our sponsors before we get back to some more music.
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0: 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I am a singer, songwriter, and producer from Brazil. 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

You're listening to The Brazilian Beat. I'm your host, Alan the Ambassador Thayer, bringing you the best of Miles Davis and beyond. This is a special episode dedicated to the centennial of Miles Davis and his intersection with Brazilian music. And here we have his one record, which at least on the title suggests Bossa Nova, but you know, as it being Miles Davis, it's never exactly as it appears. It's Quiet Nights, arranged and conducted by Gil Evans. And the song here is Aos Pés do Cruz, or The Feet on the Cross. And I tried to look it up. I'm not familiar with this Brazilian tune. I'm really quite curious where he picked it up from in 1962 when this was originally recorded, at the early days of the bossa nova boom in the United States. We got lots more on the show here. Going to get into some covers by Brazilians of songs that Miles Davis made famous or are associated with him, as well as some familiar friends and sidemen of Miles Davis throughout the years. Some Ayrto and some Hermeto still coming up. Thanks for tuning in.

We're listening to Wayne Shorter's version of Gingy from his 1969 album Supernova. And he's got an all-star cast on this one. John McLaughlin on guitar, Sonny Sherrick, Walter Booker on classical guitar, Miroslav Vitus on bass, Jack DeJohnette on drums and African thumb piano, Chick Corea on drums and vibes, Ayrton Moreira heard, you know, featured here on this tune with that percussion, and Maria Booker, that's Walter Booker's wife, on vocals. Quite the different take on that classic. And we kicked off this set with Aos Pés do Cruz, Miles Davis with Gil Evans, 1963. And next, we're going to get into a tune that y'all should be familiar with. It's called Milestones, done here by the Brazilian trumpetist Claudio Roditi, with help from Paquito de Rivera from, I believe it's 1988. If you want to follow along on the social medias, you can do that at Instagram on the_ambassador77, or over on Facebook, it's The Brazilian Beat on KMHD. Here we have Claudio Roditi, Milestones.

That was Claudio Roditi, Milestones, from the album of the same name, recorded live at the Birdland in New York City, featuring Paquito de Rivera, and before that we had Gingy, Wayne Shorter from his album Supernova. And here we have another take from one of Miles Davis's most heralded sidemen, Cannonball Adderley, from his album The Happy People. We have a Benita G. Paola tune, Ella, as performed by fantastic group Walter Booker, again on bass, Roy McCurdy on drums, George Duke piano and electric piano, Nat Adderley on cornet, and Ayrto on percussion and vocals here, as well as Florida Parim joining on vocals on this one too. This is Cannonball Adderley Quintet from The Happy People, 1970, and you're listening to The Brazilian Beat.

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3: Olá pessoal, meu nome é Pompeu, eu sou um músico brasileiro, vivo no Rio de Janeiro e vocês estão ouvindo a Trópico FM. 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
4: You're listening to the Brazilian Beat. I'm your host, Alan, the Ambassador there, bringing you the best of Miles Davis meets Brazil on this special centennial celebration of the life of Miles Davis and his influence on and the way he was influenced by Brazilian music. And here we're going to get into the final set, starting off with Gil Evans from a rare record released in 1981, but recorded a full decade earlier, sort of at the peak of the jazz fusion era. It's called Where Flamingos Fly, and it has a cover of the Moacir Santos tune, Na Na, featuring Flora Purim and Ayrton Moreira and Lenny White. It's a great version of the tune. We're going to get into Flo Perim's version of Black Narcissus as composed by Joe Henderson right after that. Stay tuned for the final set, Miles Davis meets Brazil. You're listening to the Brazilian Beat.

When we talk about Miles Davis's influence and involvement with Brazilian music, it really centers around the wonderful musician of Ayrton Moreira, the husband of Flora Purim, who we're listening to right now. And that story begins when Flora, having already started a romance with Ayrton back in Brazil, moved to the U.S. solo and started connecting with the New York jazz scene, particularly Cannonball Adderley, someone she connected with early. And while Ayrton was back in Brazil, missing his woman, he began an obsession, or obsessively listening, to the music of Miles Davis, and thought, maybe I should go to the U.S. too, because maybe there I could work with my idol, Miles Davis. He arrived, I believe it was 1969, and by 1970, he had an invite to play with Miles Davis on the Bitches Brew sessions. Miles then invited Ayrton to join his band for the next 2 years, including performances on Live Evil, which we've been listening to, as well as Fillmore East and On the Corner, which we'll hear from in just a moment. Here we have the song Juntos, Together, from one of Ayrton's first solo records in the U.S., Seeds on the Ground, featuring Hermeto Pascual, Flora Purim, and Ron Carter, another Miles Davis stalwart. So after this one, we're going to get into the title track from On the Corner, which has some unique contributions from the one and only Ayrton Moreira. Thanks for tuning in.

That was Arta Moreira in a couple different forms there on the Miles Davis album On the Corner, acting as a part of Miles Davis's band at this point, following performing on Live Evil and on some of the sessions from Bitches Brew. Not only is he on percussion there, but according to some website I found, and it sounds to be true, evidently Miles Davis instructed Arto to pick up the saxophone in the studio and mimic playing saxophone, and so you can hear some skronking that actually might be Arto Moreira on saxophone, an instrument he wasn't known to play on a regular basis. And the other figure that really features large in the life and work of Miles Davis around this time is Hermeto Pascual. Miles Davis, who wasn't one to heap praise upon other musicians frequently, once described Hermeto Pascual as one of the most important musicians on the planet. So, coming from one genius to another, here we have Hermeto Pascual from his album Slave's Mass with the title track. And that little sound you hear is possibly one of the most original percussion instruments ever on a record. It is the sound of a pig oinking. That's right. That's Hermeto Pascual for you. You're listening to the Brazilian Beat.

That was Hermeto Pascual, Slave's Mass from the album of the same name, 1977. And we're going to get into a special tune here, Miles Davis with Robert Glasper and Erykah Badu, Meisha, a.k.a. So Long. It was a tune, an instrumental, released on the Get Up With It album from 1974, remixed by Robert Glasper with the original instrumental recording buried in there in 2016 for the Miles Davis remix album Everything's Beautiful. And it's done in a bossa nova style, so I think this fits, and we'll send you on out with this one while we listen to Selim, the last track from Live Evil that was written by Hermeto Pascual. And of course, Selim is just Miles spelled backwards. Thanks so much for tuning in to this special tribute to Miles Davis as he intersects and weaves in and out and influences and is influenced by Brazilian music. This has been the Brazilian Beat special dedication for Miles Davis on his centennial, 100 years old, if he were still with us today. Happy birthday, and thanks for tuning in. Até logo, gente.

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We're listening to some slower jazz house, I would say. We got some Sade going, some Nina Simone, Lexa Hill, and we're going to keep things a little slow for a little bit. Follow the DJ. Night. Follow the rhythm.

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You can catch my show every other Monday, the second and fourth of each month, from 3 to 5 p.m. Keeping it slow still with some slower jazz, kind of trying to mix in some disco in there. We just listened to Oh Honey. We're listening to The Big Sun right now. I'm gonna probably after this start bumping things up to some more Latin house, some more upbeat stuff, and we're gonna go from there.

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We're about to finish up. We have about 13 minutes left. Just want to thank everyone that has tuned in. I'll be playing again in 2 weeks on a Monday as well from 3 to 5 p.m. And we'll be right back after this.

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